0: That was my way of getting as close as I thought I could get to the job of being a writer. It didn't really feel like a true possibility to me. But when I got pregnant with our son, I suffered from terrible morning sickness to the point where I actually ended up stepping away from the job that I had at the time working for Universal Pictures. And so I had all this strange, foggy, slightly sickly free time that I needed to do something with. And that's when I started writing my debut novel, which was really just a sense of play, a sense of curiosity, you know, going into the open blank page and seeing what might come out. And so that's really how the first book started.
1: Did Matt encourage you to become a, you know, for that to be your focus, to become a full-time novelist?
0: He did, although I'll be honest, I think he was nervous. He was worried that perhaps, you know, it was a dream that I might not succeed at. Not because he'd read my writing, I think, but because he hadn't read my writing. And I can remember giving him the first pages of that debut novel for the very first time and saying, will you take a look? Which for both of us was huge. And I went off for a walk. I had to leave the house and I left him with these sort of probably about 40 pages of writing. And I remember coming back into the house and feeling this incredible sense of trepidation, almost like there's this threshold that I'm on, you know, will he think it's okay? Because his opinion really mattered to me, both as my husband and my friend, but also as somebody in the industry. And it was such a relief to see this smile on his face as I walked in and he said, you've got it, you've got it, go for it.
1: On Conversations today, my guest is Hannah Richall. You were in your writing studio trying to work on a novel on a Wednesday afternoon in July 2014 when you got a phone call. Who was it from?
0: So you're right, it was a very ordinary Wednesday afternoon, July school holidays, and I was wrestling with the plot of my third novel and my phone started ringing and I didn't recognise the number, so I didn't answer it instantly, but it rang back. And I had that sort of mother guilt of, gosh, it could be the kids. So I answered the phone and it was my husband's PA, who I'd actually never spoken to on the phone before. And she told me that she'd had a call from a Bondi detective who was trying to get hold of Matt's home address. And she didn't want to give it out without Matt's consent, but she couldn't get hold of Matt. So she phoned me and said, I think this is a little strange. And I agreed. I said, this is very weird. And so I put down the phone and I started packing up my belongings because I knew there was just something in my gut that told me I needed to go home.
1: And when you made it home, Hannah, who was in your house?
0: So I kind of half ran, half walked home with this sense of panic building. And I got to the front door and I could see the house usually looked incredibly light. It was a very small old sandstone cottage. And when you stood at the front door, you could see through the glass pane all the way to the bifolds at the back. But on that day, there were two people in dark clothes standing in the front room blocking the light. So the house looked really ominous and strange. And I knew as I put my key to the front door that when I opened that door, I would be walking in across a threshold really into something that I couldn't understand or know. And I didn't know what it was, but I knew I had to open the door because my kids were inside. So I opened the door and there were two plainclothes police detectives standing there. And they told me that Matt had died that morning in a surfing accident off Tamarama Beach.
1: In the shock of that news, you say you felt something unexpected, that you felt shame.
0: I did. Yeah, it's still astounds me, really, that that was one of my earliest responses amidst the shock and the pain and all the confusing feelings running through my body. There was also this terrible sense of embarrassment and shame. It was shame. It felt as if this terrible thing had happened to us and I couldn't understand why. And I think it was almost a, what did we do wrong? And the police were telling me that the media had been at the beach very quickly after the accident and that it was going to be on the news and that I needed to start telling people. And so again, there was this sense of, I don't want to tell anyone. I don't want anyone to know that this

0: try and understand what had happened, but that was just impossible because, you know, as you say, there was a funeral to be organised, and it was Matt's funeral, which was baffling to me, and so many decisions resting on my shoulders alone to make. We needed to get family from the UK over. It was impossible. And of course, at the centre of all of that was the kids and me trying to hold myself together so I could be their mother.
1: And the shock of his absence keeps tripping you up. You describe this very tender moment where, exhausted in the midst of this, you reach into the freezer to pull out some bolognese sauce to cook dinner for the kids. Why was that such a sort of painful or heavy moment or intense moment for you?
0: It's even you saying that, I can take myself straight back to standing in front of that freezer and pulling out that Tupperware pot, which had Matt's handwriting on, which probably said spag bol, and just thinking, his hands cooked this, and this is the food that will nurture our children. And it felt like a knife going into my guts to know that that was the last time. I kind of wanted to put it back and save it, but cooking spag bol at that point was way beyond me. So yeah, we did eat it.
1: You managed to get through the family funeral and the work memorial, and then it was mainly you at home alone with the kids. How were they making sense of what had happened?
0: Kids in grief is something that I was very unschooled in, had no knowledge of whatsoever. So we were treading new terrain together and we were all grieving. So I was baffled by some of their responses to what was happening. A very kind friend organised for a child psychologist to visit me at the house, and she sat down with me and gave me some really incredible advice. The first piece of advice she told me was that kids are wonderful at being very present and very in the moment, so their emotions will fluctuate with the moments. So what might seem confusing and baffling is actually them jumping in and out of their grief, like jumping in and out of puddles, was the way she described it. So that was very helpful to me in terms of being able to understand that one minute they might be desperately sad and upset and questioning where Dad was and why he wasn't coming home, and the next minute they'd be running around the courtyard screaming and laughing and giggling, you know, needing release. And often what they were feeling was reflecting what I was feeling, but at their own emotional level. She advised me to use physical touch to comfort and console them, which seems so obvious, but in my own grief, I felt so brittle and hard. And it was a really good reminder for me to reach out and comfort and hug and touch. And that, I think, brought me comfort as much as them. I needed that too.
1: What sort of state were you in physically? Because grief has a toll on our bodies. It shows up in our physical forms. How was it doing that with you?
0: So I had no idea about that, Sarah, honestly. I assumed grief would be an emotional response. I had no idea my body would also have this physical response. I mean, my brain was literally trying to remap the world without Matt, trying to reconnect the dots, which took an incredibly long time. But in the meantime, my body was also having these strange physical responses in that my menstruation stopped completely for quite a long time. My hair started falling out. I felt this sort of strange seasickness walking around the house, to the point where I actually got spirit levels out and laid them on the floor to see if the floorboards or the foundations were being affected. I started to think maybe we had termites and that, you know, the floors were dropping. It felt like pictures were hung wrong on the wall. Everything just felt off kilter and so strange and surreal.

0: felt that we were doing okay. It was painful, but Friday night came round, and you know, that's when everyone gathers as a family. Everyone has their plans, celebrations, parties. People talk about their holidays. I suddenly realised how much people talk about the future. And Friday nights came round for us, and we would sit there, and I had no plans, and I didn't know what to do with the kids. And in fact, I was remembering with my sister just 2 days, we were doing okay. It was painful, but Friday night came round, and you know, that's when everyone gathers as a family. Everyone has their plans, celebrations, parties. People talk about their holidays. I suddenly realised how much people talk about the future. And Friday nights came round for us, and we would sit there, and I had no plans, and I didn't know what to do with the kids. And in fact, I was remembering with my sister just 2 days ago how I would often just go and sit in a shopping centre with the kids and get a coffee and watch the world passing us by and think, what is this life?
1: Matt's publishing colleagues came to you and wanted to honour his legacy. How did that play out?
0: That was such a beautiful gesture from Hachette. I think we all felt that there was this terrible personal tragedy that had happened, but there was also a professional tragedy in that Matt had taken the reins of this company, and he had such a huge vision for what he wanted to do to lift up Australian writers, to grow the Australian literary landscape. It was his passion. So to know that he was no longer in this world and able to do that, and to feel the grief of some of the authors that he had worked with so closely and who had become friends, and his colleagues as well, it felt like we all wanted to do something. I think it's a natural response to try to find something in a really terrible situation that you can cling to. So we all met up, we had a lunch together, there were a lot of tears shed, a lot of conversation trying to distill what Matt stood for, what his values were. And in the end, we came up with this prize called the Ritual Prize, which really is Matt's legacy now in the industry. And it's a prize to help discover and lift up a new Australian writer. And it's a really beautiful thing. It's been running for 12 years now.
1: You managed to make it through all of the firsts that follow a death. The first Christmas, first Father's Day, first wedding anniversary, first birthdays. You turned 40 and with the kids baked yourself a cake. And then one day, about 8 months after Matt's death, you wake up and realise something's different. What was it?
0: Yeah, it was such an extraordinary morning because it was so ordinary. I woke up, I got up, got the kids breakfast, had a shower, and it was only as I was standing in the shower that I realised something felt different, and I couldn't understand what it was. It took me a while of searching to try and understand why I felt different. And I suddenly realised it was the very first morning that I hadn't woken up with that terrible, sickening lurch of having to tell myself that Matt was dead and he wasn't lying beside me in the bed and this was a new world that we lived in. And it was an extraordinary moment to actually realise at that very point that that morning had been different. So I questioned at that point, I thought, oh, is this what they mean by acceptance? Because people talk widely of acceptance in grief. And I'd been desperately searching for stages to progress through, thinking that, you know, there was a way to progress through grief, that there might be an end point. And I've learned, obviously, that it's not as straightforward as that. But that morning was different, and it really stood out to me.
1: You know, I think we often assume that grief just means sadness, but you've mentioned anger as one of the emotions that's there with grief. And you also write about lust, desire, and that there's a point where you start thinking about sex, wanting sex. Was that a surprise?
0: Totally. A massive surprise. I was 39 when my husband died, so a relatively young widow. And I had conversations with Wendy where I explored this strange feeling rising up in me, which was that Matt had died, but I hadn't. And I was desperately seeking things that helped me feel connected back to life.

0: the acknowledgement of that date. I would much rather they remembered Matt's birthday.
1: It's clear how the words of other writers have helped you find your way through this. Is that what you hope your book will do for people who might suddenly find themselves in a situation like you did?
0: Yeah, I never intended to write a memoir. I mean, I'm a writer, but fiction was my bag. It was only a few years after I'd been processing Matt's death and I looked back at a lot of the words I'd written and I saw the sense of comfort and solidarity I'd found in so many other writers' words, not just memoirs, but poetry and the kids' books. They were so life-affirming and illuminating. And I realized that maybe it could be an act of generosity to also share my experience, because I think so many of our relationships these days, they're surface level. We have access to so many people through the online space. And that's a beautiful thing, but it doesn't always mean a deep connection. And I was craving deep conversation, deep connection with people in my grief, which I think is where memoir comes in, because it gives you a deep dive into someone's heart, someone's experience. And I think language, I discovered even more so through all my reading after Matt died, is something that connects us. It's so important. There's so many things that divide us, but to find the commonalities in our experience as human beings, and of course death is probably one of the biggest common denominators. We're all going to die. We might all experience loss and sadness. I think it's important that we have these conversations, that we share our experiences, and we get a lot better at talking about it.
1: Hannah, I so appreciate you being my guest today on Conversations. Thank you.
0: Thank you, Sarah.
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1: Hannah Richel was my guest on Conversations today. Hannah's memoir is called An Ocean and a Day. This conversation was recorded on the lands of the Turrbal and Yagara peoples. Our executive producer is Nicola Harrison. I'm Sarah Kanoski. Thanks for listening.

Oh, very fun. Mental as anything on 612 ABC Brisbane. ABC Queensland, I'll give you the two songs vying for your support this afternoon as part of the People's Pick Sing Along Song Contest shortly. Every afternoon, I'd like you to help select the last song of the show because I love music and I love to know how you feel about, well, the music that I select from the playlist for you. So this is useful market research as much as it is also a fun exercise. I also wanted to hear your thoughts on ticket pricing if you've, you know, had a career of live music.

I love this song. This is Jefferson Airplane, Somebody to Love. As a song that was written by Darby Slick, originally recorded for the Great Society and later by Jefferson Airplane in 1966, it was a huge hit for the band. Number one in Canada, number five in the USA, and it also helped publicise the existence of the Haight-Ashbury counterculture that was blossoming in San Francisco at the time. Promoted this to the rest of the world. In the year 2003, a German electronic music duo titled Boogie Pimps remixed this song. They made it to the top 20 in Australia. That's a version of the song I must say I was more familiar with until I heard the original. And of course, the original is better than the, of course, it's better than the cover. Is that the song you'd like to hear before the 3 o'clock edition of the news? If so, vote for it on 1300 222 612. This is your other option.

0: politics on Wednesday. It's always the one night I look forward to, particularly because he provides a lot of sanity in what I think can be a very insane world.
1: And you mentioned Rolly Sussex. I'm a big fanboy of Rolly Sussex, the Lord of Language.
0: Yes, and then you do the voiceovers for him too. Yeah, he's just always fascinating. He always just has a wonderful sense of, grab on like the English language, his segment always never ceases to be interesting.
2: Isn't that wonderful? Kenji Sato's talking to folks at ABC Open House. For some, it's

ABC News, good afternoon. I'm Michael Bausch. Budget estimates hearings have exposed a surging taxpayer-funded bill from Queensland.

It's what I like about you. It's your sense of humour and the way you play wrong answers only. Final contender this afternoon. What would you have said to Donald Trump, Jenny, to get him off the presentation stage?

0: also, he'd have been ole, ole, ole all night, I think, well, all morning, anyhow, this morning. Speaking of which, our first question tonight, congratulations to Spain, who won the FIFA World Cup, beating Argentina 1-0. How many times has Spain now taken out the World Cup?
1: I remember on the Grab earlier today I heard that it's the second time since 2010, but I don't know out of what they've got.
0: Yeah, they've only ever won it twice, 2010 and 2026.
1: All right.
0: So I'll give it to you. Indeed. Well done, Spain. Question two, Travis, and you do score, of course, the limited edition Smart Casual Fridge Magnet, being our first caller tonight. It's happy birthday today to Terry Irwin, conservationist, author, zookeeper, and, of course, wife of the late Steve Irwin. She turns 62 today. Where did she meet Steve? I'll give you three options.
1: Oh, it was Australia Zoo.
0: Oh, it was at Australia Zoo. How do you know that?
1: Oh, I grew up watching Steve.
0: Ah, indeed. It was at the Irwin Family Wildlife Park. She was on a bit of a tour. She looked over and saw Steve and went, I'll have a bit of that. And as it turns out, they had a magnificent 14 years together.
1: Do you reckon maybe she went, crikey, look at that?
0: I think he looked at her and went, crikey, have a look at that. It feels like they met each other from their own versions of that story and just knew that they were meant to be together. She was already into conservation. She met him, and I've seen a few whenever you see old video of them together, old news stories, and whichever one of them is talking, the other one is looking on with such adoration. It would be Terry looking on at Steve adoringly or Steve looking at Terry adoringly. It didn't matter. They obviously had this magnificent connection. So happy birthday to Terry Irwin, who went on and pretty much as a single mum raised some fairly brilliant kids too.
1: Yeah, I saw on the TV Rob Irwin and I almost thought that it was a young Steve.
0: I know, right?
1: Just from like the way with his nose and mouth.
0: Yeah. Yeah, he's very much like a dad. Bit of his mum in there as well, but lots of Steve and lots of love for animals and the environment. Question three tonight on Smart Casual. Travis from Homeview doing a magnificent job. Travis, which famous manfluencer has been arrested in Miami, Florida, to face 38 charges back in the UK of various sexual offences?
1: That would have to be Andrew Tate.
0: It is indeed.
1: And what did they say? Was it like his brother or something?
0: Yes,
1: like that?
0: And his brother Tristan.
1: Tristan.
0: Yes, Tristan and Andrew. And did you see the outfit Andrew was wearing at the time of his arrest?
1: No, I've never seen who this person is.
0: Oh, really? Oh, you've missed out. You haven't. No, you haven't. Anyhow, it was a very tight purple top. And given that it's all his entire shtick is about being masculine, ultra masculine, be masculine, women, don't be masculine, that he was wearing capri pants. Now, look, you know, I'm not one to judge. I am, but honestly, capri pants when you're the king of the masculine man. My husband, you know, he's a blokey bloke. Never seen him in capri pants. And that's 30 years. Capri pants are the pants that end sort of just above your ankle. They're kind of tight to your leg and they end just above your ankle.
1: Okay, yeah, no, I can definitely picture what they look like. And yeah, no.
0: Yeah, it was a surprise.
1: You need a pair of stubbies on, right?
0: Yes! Or do a chainsaw. Maybe it's a Euro thing and being an Australian chick, I'm just not used to it. Who knows, but I kind of looked at the outfit and thought, oh, that's this year's Halloween outfit, isn't it? Anyway, it was Andrew Tate. It certainly is. He's being deported. Well, not deported. He's being sent back to the UK to face charges there. Question four, which NRL team is known as the Titans?
1: Gold Coast.
0: Gold Coast it is. Release the Kraken.

lots of requests coming through. I'm going to try to get to as many as I can. Heading first this evening to Finch Haven. And Bill wants a song. He says, I've listened to it forever from the Master's Apprentices. Turn up your radio.

0: Exactly.
1: So, I mean, AI will help a little bit, but no, computers can do the calculations, and that's what makes them better in that sense.
0: Yeah. All righty, where are we? We've got 5, 6, 7, 8, 9, 10. We've answered 10 questions. We're up to question 11. No more chess questions for you, Mike.
1: I would like to revert to the moon, please.
0: Back to International Moon Day. In July 1969, the Eagle Lunar Module landed on which sea of the moon?
1: Wow, that's stretching the memory banks. I think it was the Sea of Tranquility.
0: Correct. Yes, it was, the Sea of Tranquility.
2: 13 forward. 11 forward, coming down nicely, 200 feet. 4.5 down, 5.5 down, 60 seconds. Lights on, down 2.5, forward. Forward, 40 feet, down 2.5, picking up some dust. Four forward, drift into the right a little. Contact light. Okay, engine stop.
3: We copy you down, Eagle.
2: Tranquility Base here. The Eagle has landed.
0: Yes. Those fated words, eh? Tranquility Base here. The Eagle has landed.
1: Yes. I always find those things interesting because there is about a second and a bit delay between, you know, someone on the moon saying something and the signal being received on Earth, and then there's another second delay to get, you know, the reply back to the men on the moon. And they obviously edit the audio to sound like it was a conversation, but it wasn't. There were you know, pauses because of that delay.
0: It was, of course, on this day, Mike, back in 1969.
1: Oh, of course, yes. I lost track of the day.
0: It was back on this day. It seems incredible to me that you know, that it happened. But don't worry, I'm not a... I'm not a person who thinks it was faked, but it does seem incredible that it happened.
1: Oh, yeah. I mean, you know, they used to say that they did it with the computing power that is was in mobile phones, but mobile phones are so powerful these days with their computing.
0: I'm not a person who thinks it was faked, but it does seem incredible that it happened.
1: Oh, yeah. I mean, you know, they used to say that they did it with the computing power that is was in mobile phones, but mobile phones are so powerful these days with their computing.
0: They've got much more powerful computers. Yeah, exactly.
1: Yes. Yeah. I mean, the computers they were able to use in those days were just basic and, you know. So really quite incredible.
0: Thank you. Someone's texted in saying there are lots of grandmasters. There's about 1,900 currently recognised by the International Chess Federation. Well, I'm sure that's right. But given how many people play chess, that's probably not a lot. Now, you've just answered 1, 2, 3, 4, 5, 6, 7 in a row, Mike.
1: Oh. Well, that's my highest score so far with you. I don't ring all that often. I mean, I listen almost every night, but I don't call it all that often. But tonight you had some subjects that interested me.
0: All right. Do you want another one in the International Moon Day?
1: I think I would. Yes, please.
0: This will be the end of International Moon Day. The principal lunar semi-diurnal is the main factor determining the depth and timing of which events?
1: Could you just repeat that name again, please? The
0: principal lunar semi-diurnal is the main factor determining the depth and timing of which events?
1: I would imagine that's the ocean tides.
0: Correct. Yeah. Very good.
1: Semi-diurnal means twice a day, or half a day.
0: Yeah.
1: Paul
0: from Planland says he makes a nice point. He says, we put a man on the moon before we put wheels on travel luggage. Yeah, that is true. That is absolutely true. Question number 13.

0: Yes, well, hello, and how are you? Philip Clark with you on ABC Radio. This is Nightlife, and we're into the last hour of the program. Time has flown tonight. It's 6 past 1 Eastern time. It's 6 past 11 in WA. Hello, everyone, South Australia and the Territory. It's 24 to 1. Very good to be with you. From now until 5 a.m. in Victoria, in Mansfield, you're losing your FM and your channel 25, and from 2:30 to 5 a.m. in Bendigo in Victoria, your TV channel 25 might disappear because of maintenance issues. But the rest of the country is online, and we're everywhere loud and clear. So I hope you're getting us wherever you are. 1-300-800-222. We have a small matter to attend to, which we call
1: the Mighty Challenge.
0: Where we were up to question number 20. Alex from Coogee. Hello, Alex.
2: Oh, hey, how you going?
0: Yeah, good. We're up to question 20, so I've only got 1, 2, 3, 4, 5, 6 left. Okay, we're in population.
2: Yep.
0: The population of the world reached an estimated 3 billion people in the 1960s, in 1960, about approximately 1960. The question is, in which decade did the population of the world reach an estimated 5 billion people?
2: Okay, and the lady before said the 80s, right?
0: No, said the 90s.
2: Oh, she said the 90s. Okay, let's 3 in the 60s, so I'll go 70s or 80s. Let's go 70s.
0: Not correct. Sorry, Alex, bye-bye. No, not correct. Nev's in Saudi Arabia. Are you actually in Saudi Arabia, Nev?
3: I am, Phil. Yes, I am.
0: Hey, whereabouts?
3: I'm in Riyadh.
0: Oh, okay.
3: I'm just driving home from work.
0: Oh, very good. Well, you're a bit out of the missile zone there, aren't you, or not?
3: I can't talk about that.
0: Okay. Nev, tell me about this. In which decade did the population of the world reach an estimated 5 billion people?
3: Good question. I'm saying 1980s.
0: Correct. Yeah, the 1980s. Yeah, about 1987. Exactly, about 1987. It reached 3 billion people in the 1960s, about 1960. By 1987, it had reached 5 billion people. All right, question number 21, population we're in, but you can move to that was the World Cup that was.
3: We'll stay in the population.
0: All right. In which decade did the population of the world reach an estimated 7 billion people?
3: The 2010s.
0: Correct. Very good. Yes, in 2011. Very good, Nev. Nice work. Question number 22. We're in population. Last one in population. Which Chinese city has approximately the same population as Australia?
3: My guess is Shanghai.
0: Correct. Very good. Hey, nice work.
3: Because I lived there.
0: Oh, okay.
3: Yeah. I lived there for 3 years. That was one of the facts I learned, fortunately.
0: Yeah, that's right. That Shanghai has a population which is approximately the same as the whole of Australia, in other words, 27 million people. I know.
3: Yeah,
0: it's,
3: and the area of Shanghai is the same as the area of Brisbane.

774-774. I will always love you, The Bee Charmer. I love that movie, says Kaz. I will always love you, The Bee Charmer, Fried Green Tomatoes. Nicely done, Eric. So, 1-300-800-222. Are young people politically engaged, do you think? Or is it that they're not particularly interested in political parties, but they are interested in issues? And what were the issues when you were young that had your interest? We'll talk about that in just a little bit on 1-300-800-222.

0: I'm not going to say outlawed or banned because there is an issue to do with free speech. However, would you like to see people consider whether or not it's the right way to campaign, whether or not that sort of personalised attacks are good politics or is it bad politics? What are your thoughts on that? 1-300-800-222. Whether or not it be this particular sign, but when we see negative politics and personal attacks in politics being used, do you dislike it? 1-300-800-222. Text us on 0437-774-774. In regards to the lights, there was some research that's been done by David Beck, who's a road safety specialist and crash investigator from Datton Road Safety. And he says that the headlights, this is LED headlights, need to balance two requirements: to light the road ahead and not to dazzle oncoming traffic.
1: There's always trade-offs. So, yes, they do provide additional illumination, but they have a greater risk that they will dazzle any oncoming drivers that happen to be caught in the path of them.
0: Have you been dazzled by LED lights, or is it just that they're on high beam and that you get dazzled whether or not they're LED lights or not? 1-300-800-222. Trevor's on the road. Hello, Trevor.
2: G'day, Trevor. How are you?
0: Good. What do you reckon?
2: My comments on the LED lighting is both positive and negative. I think for the point of view that they light up the road, it is very tremendous and safe. However, a lot of four-wheel drivers who have like several additional LED lights forget to drop them down to low beam, and it's just like looking into the rising sun at night time. And even you can flash, I flash my lights to indicate to them that they need to drop their lights down. They still don't recognise because it's just so bright for them.
0: Is this, this isn't necessarily the ones that are in banks on top of the car. This is just through the normal headlight system.
2: No, well, I'm commenting on both. Firstly, yep, the additions of lighting, aftermarket lighting, which is tremendous for nighttime driving, for lighting the road up. On the downside, if it's abused, like it's not, the lights aren't dropped down or put on low beam, it dazzles. I've had to stop because the lights are just too bright.
0: So even when they're on the light,

0: standard vinyl with sides A and B. Appetite for Destruction had sides G and R.
1: Yeah,
0: I didn't know that.
1: Yeah.
0: One focusing on love and the band's softer side, the other on the gritty reality of life.